That was Leah Claiborne performing "And Blue." More of our conversation with scholar Eddie Glaude Jr. after a break. I'm Tanya Mosley, and this is Fresh Air.

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1: This is Bird Note. As the tides fall in Cape May, New Jersey, these American oyster catchers are living up to their name. The crow-sized shorebirds are mostly black and white, except for bright yellow eyes and a long orange bill. American oyster catchers are shellfish specialists that can be found foraging in intertidal zones along the U.S. Atlantic shoreline and both coasts of Central and South America. Their unmistakable bills allow them to smash up and scarf down oysters, clams, and other bivalves, attracting the attention of birders and mollusk-mooching seabirds. Sadly, researchers estimate that between 1970 and 2023, American oyster catchers lost roughly half their population to habitat degradation, human disturbance, and predation by mammals like coyotes, raccoons, and domestic cats. We can all do our part to conserve American oyster catchers by giving them space on shared beaches, keeping domestic pets indoors or on leash, and cutting fossil fuel emissions that drive climate change. You'll find more actions you can take to protect birds at our website, birdnote.org. I'm Ariana Rimmel. This episode is dedicated to Bob Goodale, whose lifelong love for birds and nature continues to inspire.
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who needs an alarm clock when you got a blast like that to wake you up in the morning? When Tchaikovsky was visiting Rome in 1880, his hotel was near a military barracks. He woke up each morning to the sound of a bugler. And so when he wrote a musical souvenir of his time in Italy, he let the trumpet set the mood. That's just the beginning. Tchaikovsky soaked up all the music he could find. He bought books of it. He wandered around town looking for street musicians. But it all starts with that brassy wake-up call. Here's Tchaikovsky's postcard from Rome, the Capriccio Italien, Italian Caprice. Ivan Repušić leads the Frankfurt Radio Symphony Orchestra.

From a concert at the Alte Oper, the old opera house in Frankfurt, Germany, Ivan Repušić led the Frankfurt Radio Symphony Orchestra in Peter Tchaikovsky's Capriccio Italien. In 1880, Tchaikovsky spent several months in Rome. He loved it. He loved the food, the weather, the melodic language. He especially loved the music. It was everywhere in the city. Street songs, carnival tunes, and the bugles from the cavalry barracks right next door to his hotel. Tchaikovsky jotted down all the tunes he heard in Rome and put them together in that piece for orchestra, the Capriccio Italien. Have you experienced a very site-specific sound in your travels? Maybe like the different pitches of taxicab horns, a la Gershwin in Paris, or the birdsong that wound up in Dvorak's American Quartet. Share your story. Click the contact button on the PT page at yourclassical.org.

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1: My name is Laurel Schmidt, and I am from Tompkinsville, Kentucky. It's a part of my life every single day. I do a 100-mile mail route every day. I'm up at the crack of dawn. It goes on as soon as I get in the car. I listen to it all day long. I love the news reporting. I absolutely love to listen to Miss Terry Gross. 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
0: The tiny town of Round Top, Texas, population 90-ish, hosts a yearly summer festival and institute. The festival is the public-facing part that you and I get to see and hear, and the institute is what's happening behind the scenes every day for 6 weeks. Daily rehearsals, master classes, concert prep. The young musicians who participate have access to a 200-acre campus with parks and gardens and a nature reserve, an extensive collection of rare books and manuscripts, and like many summer festivals, the opportunity to work, learn, and play side by side with professionals. It is a pretty impressive undertaking. Near the end of the six-week institute is a Best of Chamber Music Showcase, 5 young artist ensembles featured in concert. Let's hear a performance from that showcase, a wind quintet, that's flute, oboe, clarinet, bassoon, and French horn, playing the Afro-Cuban Concerto by Valerie Coleman.

The Afro-Cuban Concerto for Wind Quintet, music by American composer Valerie Coleman. We heard it played by a group of students at the Round Top Festival Institute in Round Top, Texas. Leah Suk played flute, Nadia Parra was the oboist, Adam Kohlers played clarinet, Adrian Wittmer, bassoon, and Eva Gomez played French horn. Composer Valerie Coleman says that concerto is often mistaken for a neoclassic work, but wants to make clear that its essence is 100% African and Cuban. There's a fundamental structure to all African-derived music, and those structural elements have been used to compose in every genre, including classical. Valerie Coleman's Afro-Cuban Concerto.

In a moment, the composer is not without honor, except in his own town. You're listening to Performance Today from APM.

Right now, a thought about the precarious emotional life of composers. There can be a nearly crushing sense of insecurity, and how an audience responds, or doesn't, to your music can have a huge effect on your own sense of worth. Through his 20s and early 30s, French composer Ernest Chausson thought he was doing all the right things. He went to the best schools, worked with the best teachers, but audiences in Paris were pretty indifferent to his compositions. Then, the piece we're about to hear premiered in the country next door, in Brussels, Belgium. Afterwards, Chausson wrote in his diary, quote, "I've never enjoyed such a success. I must believe my music is made for Belgians. I feel giddy and joyful. I think I'll have much more confidence after this." Here's the final movement from the piece that a Belgian audience enjoyed at its premiere, the Concerto for Piano, Violin, and String Quartet by French composer Ernest Chausson.

concerto, part sextet. It even goes by a few different names. The chamber concerto, or just the concerto for violin, piano, and string quartet. Great piece, and not played often enough. We heard the final movement from that unusual concerto by Ernest Chausson from a concert in Atlanta, Georgia. Amy Schwartz Moretti played solo violin. Elizabeth Pridgen was the pianist. Helen Hwaya Kim and Ken Wagner played violins. Catherine Lynn was the violist, and Brad Ritchie played cello. Together, they're members of the Atlanta Chamber Players. 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
1: The U.S. and Iran reached a deal to reopen the Strait of Hormuz.
2: Peace and prosperity is good for everybody. 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It's true for Saudi Arabia and UAE and Qatar. That's the kind of deal that we're striking.
1: But what are the terms of the agreement, and what is the future of Iran's nuclear program? On the next Morning Edition from NPR News.

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0: That is from a CD called Nedudim, which is Hebrew for wanderings. And it's a whole bunch of world premiere works. Many are collaborative creations between the performers. And a number are original works by American composer Dan Visconti, including that one called Native Tongues, the Fifth House Ensemble and Baladino, featuring vocalist Yael Badash. In that music of Dan Visconti. Cross-cultural collaborations this week on Extra Eclectic.
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0: Feia and Gao Hong have released some wonderful music that melds the very different backgrounds of these two performers. Isam Rafea specializes in music of the Middle East, and here on this recording he plays the oud, essentially the Arabic lute, common instrument in Turkish and Arabic and also Balkan cultures. And Gao Hong, who plays the pipa, the traditional Chinese instrument. And this is a piece of theirs called Walking the Distance.

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0: Kelvi by the Indian American composer Asha Srinivasan. I even practiced it. Let's try it again. Asha Srinivasan, the Pan Pacific Ensemble performing. It's Extra Eclectic.
1: 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He wrote home and said they were paying him an embarrassing sum. 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
0: This is a performance from Chad Cannon's group, the Asia America New Music Institute of Los Angeles. And we'll also hear from the bass baritone Devon Tynes in this piece by Chad Cannon called Wild Grass on the Riverbank.

the man who won't glower at his computer. How long, he asked me, how long have you been away from this country?

That's called Wa Habibi, or Beloved, traditional Lebanese hymn. And one more there from Kronos Quartet. The show's archive is online at yourclassical.org. And thanks again to Jennifer Allen for the playlist that she puts together for the program.

0: I'm Steve Seal. 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

0: Sally Walker was the flutist, Elizabeth Layton violin, Stephen King viola, Sarah Barrett horn, Mark Gaydon bassoon, and Robert Nairn bass. Boccherini's Sextet in E-flat, Opus 38, number 1.
1: The U.S. and Iran reached a deal to reopen the Strait of Hormuz.
2: Peace and prosperity is good for everybody. That's true for Israel. It's true for Saudi Arabia and UAE and Qatar. That's the kind of deal that we're striking.
1: But what are the terms of the agreement, and what is the future of Iran's nuclear program? On the next Morning Edition from NPR News.
3: The oyster is a huge part of coastal culture and economy in the U.S.
4: Of the goals for the Chesapeake Bay restoration, the oysters are like a shining light for progress that we've made.
3: But an historic sewage spill and climate change could threaten the oyster's remarkable evolution.
5: Well, unfortunately, protecting the environment and the bay is not a priority for this administration.
3: That's on the next On Point.
0: It's Music Through the Night. I'm Ward Jacobson. We hear pianist Hélène Grimaud playing music by Franz Liszt next. Franz Liszt was a frequent guest of the acting cardinal at the Villa d'Este, situated in Tivoli, near Rome. And this is a piano showpiece that describes the glittering fountains, part of the water features at the villa, from years of pilgrimage. Music by Franz Liszt.

0: There were two viola quintets by Mozart. The first, very bright and cheerful. The second, more on the dark side. We just heard the second one, the string quintet number 4 in G minor, the Takács Quartet with Jörgi Paukh playing viola.
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0: Ah, Paris. A suite about the City of Light, Paris, by Haydn Wood. Ernest Tomlinson conducted the Slovak Radio Symphony Orchestra. One of the four orchestral suites by Tchaikovsky waiting for you in a little bit, but up next we'll hear piano music by Mendelssohn.
1: On the next Fresh Air, as we approach America's 250th birthday, writer Jesse Wegman tells the forgotten story of James Wilson, a brilliant 18th century lawyer who played a critical role in crafting the Constitution, pushing for a strong federal government, and the direct election of lawmakers. Wegman's book is The Lost Founder. Join us.
2: I'm Peter O'Dowd. 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
0: It's Music Through the Night. I'm Ward Jacobson. This is pianist Lydia Artemio playing Mendelssohn, Andante, and Rondo Capriccioso.

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1: The great 20th century Spanish harpist, Nicanor Zabaleta, came from San Sebastian. When he was 7 years old, his father visited an antique shop and bought his young son a harp. Well, by 1925, Zabaleta was studying the harp in Paris. He made his concert debut there the following year. He became a harp sensation, toured the world,

0: The Symphony No. 86 in D, one of the Paris Symphonies by Franz Joseph Haydn. It was Adam Fischer leading the Austro-Hungarian Haydn Orchestra. Coming up, we'll hear a work for harp and orchestra by Joaquin Rodrigo, and up next, something for clarinet and piano by William Grant Still.
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0: The 19th century featured an abundance of piano virtuosos, and it was easy enough for many of them to write exquisite miniatures for their own instrument, and right they did. Now, Robert Schumann was no different, but beginning in the late 1830s and using his platform as a music critic, Schumann took a different approach. He challenged his contemporaries to write what he called higher forms of composition, symphonies, chamber music, concertos, and the like. And by 1841 or so, Schumann was walking the walk, not just talking the talk. Some really nice chamber music by Robert Schumann. It's coming up later this hour. Well, I can't do anything about the fact that it's Tuesday. It's Tuesday. We're stuck with Tuesday. But I can tell you that we have a good hour of music ahead here. I'm Ward Jacobson. It is Music Through the Night, Alessandro Marcello, something for oboe and strings. Also,

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1: This is the Composer's Datebook for June 16th. I'm John Burge. If you're a baby boomer who played in a high school or college band, you'll probably remember the Divertimento for Band by American composer Vincent Persichetti, music that premiered on today's date in 1950, with the composer conducting the Goldman Band. Persichetti didn't envision his Divertimento as a band work per se. At the start, it was just some woodwind figures accentuated by brass and percussion. When Persichetti realized that violins and cellos just didn't seem to fit in the picture, Divertimento began to take shape in his mind as a work for winds, brass, and percussion. Persichetti went on to write a dozen more compositions for concert band. Beyond his works for band, Persichetti was a prolific composer of keyboard, chamber, and orchestral pieces. He once claimed that since musical ideas often came to him in his car, he liked to tape a piece of music paper to his steering wheel so he could jot down ideas and keep his eyes on the road at the same time. Luckily for other residents of his hometown of Philadelphia, apparently this practice did not result in any head-on collisions. Composer's Datebook is produced by APM, American Public Media, in conjunction with the American Composers Forum, reminding you that all music was once new.

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2: In 31st Street Blues, Frank Kamplin and Al Bernard repeatedly urged the train to take them back to 31st Street. So where is the street, and why is it so important? You're on The Soundbeat. In the 20s, Chicago was a major center of musical and cultural development, especially for black entertainers. 31st Street was in the center of the Jazz District on Chicago's South Side. It was known as The Stroll, or Broadway of the Black Belt.

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1: It may not feel like it, but right now in large parts of the U.S., it's a renter's market. The cost of rent is not going up as quickly as other expenses like gas or electricity. The reason? Supply and demand.
2: There's a lot of apartment buildings hitting the market all at once, and property managers are trying to fill it.
1: I'm Elsa Chang. We'll check in on the country's apartments on All Things Considered from NPR News.
3: Today from 3 to 6 Central, 4 to 7 Eastern. Advocates in Louisville are raising concerns over how the city plans to use opioid abatement funding. We'll have that up next during our local newscast following national headlines from NPR here on WKU Public Radio.

0: Looking at our forecast, we've got partly cloudy skies today, highs in the low 80s, lows tonight in the upper 50s, partly sunny tomorrow with highs in the mid 80s. Right now, it's 58 degrees in Bowling Green, 57 in Owensboro, and 56 in Elizabethtown and Somerset. Stay with us.
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0: Morning Edition continues. I'm Michael Collins. The nine-banded armadillo has become an indicator of rising temperatures in Kentucky and the surrounding region. For the Appalachian Mid-South Newsroom, Giselle Roden has more on the species' movement north from South America.
5: Deep in the heart of Bernheim Forest and Arboretum, about 25 miles south of Louisville, leaves rustle in a secluded pocket of woodlands. Natural Areas Manager Evan Patrick pushes branches aside to clear a path.
6: 3 years ago, we were out in that section of the forest and we were kind of scouting around looking for some potential camera trapping sites for golden eagles. We found this really pronounced sinkhole.
5: Typically, he says these holes are fit for mammals like raccoons, moles, and sometimes bobcats or coyotes. But about 2 years ago, Patrick's team found something more peculiar.
6: We were really pleasantly surprised this time to see armadillo, nine-banded armadillo.
5: This was the first time the species was found alive in Bernheim.
6: Apparently they are quite private, you know, they spend most of their time in that sinkhole. And what we have seen is that they're really only active in the summertime.
5: These armadillos are about the size of a large cat. They can't store enough fat in their little bodies to hibernate in the cold, so they're constantly on the move looking for warmer areas. They're largely found in hot spots like the Deep South, Mexico, and South America. But since 1970, average temperatures in Kentucky have increased by nearly 3 degrees, with 2024 being one of the hottest years on record. This rise has brought armadillos farther north, to the Commonwealth and surrounding states like Tennessee, Indiana, and Ohio.
6: Someone didn't pick up an armadillo and bring it to Bernheim and drop it off here. They didn't cross an ocean to get here. They are naturally expanding their range based on climate changes.
5: Here at Bernheim, Patrick says armadillos have soft dirt for their long claws to dig burrows and an all-you-can-eat bug buffet in caves.
6: Could be cave beetles, could be something like crickets, could be isopods.
5: Courtney Hayes is a wildlife biologist with the Kentucky Department of Fish and Wildlife. She says the state's first nine-banded armadillo was found in 1986 in LaRue County and have since been documented in 63 of Kentucky's 120 counties. Armadillos haven't made their way to the Appalachian Mountains yet, and Hayes says wildlife experts are still trying to piece together why.
7: Maybe they can't survive up in these high elevations where it gets too cold.
5: Interstates have allowed armadillos to travel way farther north than they should, sometimes by hitchhiking on vehicles, unbeknownst to the drivers. But crossing those highways is one of their most dangerous man-made threats. The thick bone plates that make up their outer shell should protect them. But Hayes explains that when they're frightened, they don't curl up in a ball like their three-banded cousins in South America.
7: What these nine-banded armadillos do that's really interesting but unfortunate for them is when they get spooked, they can jump up to 4 feet up in the air, and they make this little, like, whoop sound.
5: Hayes says armadillos don't even know they're walking into traffic.
7: They cannot see well at all. Like, daytime, nighttime, they cannot see very well. They really rely on their sense of smell.
5: And these blind journeys across the U.S. may lead an armadillo to a backyard near you.
7: Do you discourage them being around? Close off your deck. Don't leave big brush piles or something like that for them to kind of root around in and find food.
5: They also carry leprosy, but Hayes says it's not a big cause for concern.
7: I use this advice for any wildlife. Don't go licking it. That will save you from leprosy. And also just don't touch them. There's no need. If you do, don't put your hands in your mouth, on your face. Go wash your hands. You're going to be okay.
5: So keep an eye out for our tiny neighbors, because they don't know where they'll end up as they explore new frontiers in a warming climate. For the Appalachian Mid-South Newsroom, I'm Giselle Roden in Louisville.
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8: Can the little blue pill get our cells up and running again? This is Sandra Tsinglo with the lowdown on science, and we're talking about mitochondria, the tiny structures that power our cells. In the nightmarish Lee syndrome, broken mitochondria cause weakness, loss of movement, and dangerous metabolic crashes. How can we treat it? Enter Alessandro Prigione and team from Dusseldorf University. 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You know what helped? Viagra. They tested it in sick mice and pigs, where it boosted energy and helped them live longer. Most hopeful of all, six treated patients showed better movement and fewer metabolic crises. But see a physician if mitochondria converts nutrients for longer than 4 hours.
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2: In 31st Street Blues, Frank Kamplin and Al Bernard repeatedly urged the train to take them back to 31st Street. So where is the street, and why is it so important? You're on The Soundbeat. In the 20s, Chicago was a major center of musical and cultural development, especially for black entertainers. 31st Street was in the center of the Jazz District on Chicago's South Side. It was known as the Stroll, or Broadway of the Black Belt.

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1: 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On this Tuesday morning, you're listening to Morning Edition here on WKU Public Radio. I'm your host, Michael Collins. Thanks for joining us. Coming up, 43 late Kentuckians imprisoned for their role in the Underground Railroad have been pardoned ahead of Juneteenth. We'll have that during our top of the hour local newscast following NPR's national headlines. Then after that, the U.S.-Iran agreement hinges on Israel accepting a ceasefire in Lebanon, something it's reluctant to do. We'll have the details during our next hour after local and national news here on WKU Public Radio.

0: Looking at our forecast, we've got partly cloudy skies today, highs in the low 80s, lows tonight the upper 50s, sunny tomorrow with highs in the mid 80s. Right now it's 65 degrees in Bowling Green and Owensboro, and 63 in Elizabethtown and Somerset. Stay with us.
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0: Morning Edition continues. I'm Michael Collins. The nine-banded armadillo has become an indicator of rising temperatures in Kentucky and the surrounding region. For the Appalachian Mid-South Newsroom, Giselle Roden has more on the species' movement north from South America.
5: Deep in the heart of Bernheim Forest and Arboretum, about 25 miles south of Louisville, leaves rustle in a secluded pocket of woodlands. Natural Areas Manager Evan Patrick pushes branches aside to clear a path.
6: 3 years ago, we were out in that section of the forest and we were kind of scouting around looking for some potential camera trapping sites for golden eagles. We found this really pronounced sinkhole.
5: Typically, he says these holes are fit for mammals like raccoons, moles, and sometimes bobcats or coyotes. But about 2 years ago, Patrick's team found something more peculiar.
6: We were really pleasantly surprised this time to see armadillo, a nine-banded armadillo.
5: This was the first time the species was found alive in Bernheim.
6: Apparently they are quite private, you know, they spend most of their time in that sinkhole. And what we have seen is that they're really only active in the summertime.
5: These armadillos are about the size of a large cat. They can't store enough fat in their little bodies to hibernate in the cold, so they're constantly on the move looking for warmer areas. They're largely found in hot spots like the Deep South, Mexico, and South America. But since 1970, average temperatures in Kentucky have increased by nearly 3 degrees, with 2024 being one of the hottest years on record. This rise has brought armadillos farther north to the Commonwealth and surrounding states like Tennessee, Indiana, and Ohio.
6: Someone didn't pick up an armadillo and bring it to Bernheim and drop it off here. They didn't cross an ocean to get here. They are naturally expanding their range based on climate changes.
5: Here at Bernheim, Patrick says armadillos have soft dirt for their long claws to dig burrows and an all-you-can-eat bug buffet in caves.
6: Could be cave beetles, could be something like crickets, could be isopods.
5: Courtney Hayes is a wildlife biologist with the Kentucky Department of Fish and Wildlife. She says the state's first nine-banded armadillo was found in 1986 in LaRue County and have since been documented in 63 of Kentucky's 120 counties. Armadillos haven't made their way to the Appalachian Mountains yet, and Hayes says wildlife experts are still trying to piece together why.
7: Maybe they can't survive up in these high elevations where it gets too cold.
5: Interstates have allowed armadillos to travel way farther north than they should, sometimes by hitchhiking on vehicles, unbeknownst to the drivers. But crossing those highways is one of their most dangerous man-made threats. The thick bone plates that make up their outer shell should protect them. But Hayes explains that when they're frightened, they don't curl up in a ball like their three-banded cousins in South America.
7: What these nine-banded armadillos do that's really interesting but unfortunate for them is when they get spooked, they can jump up to 4 feet up in the air, and they make this little, like, whoop sound.
5: Hayes says armadillos don't even know they're walking into traffic.
7: They cannot see well at all. Like, daytime, nighttime, they cannot see very well. They really rely on their sense of smell.
5: And these blind journeys across the U.S. may lead an armadillo to a backyard near you.
7: Do you discourage them being around? Close off your deck. Don't leave big brush piles or something like that for them to kind of root around in and find food.
5: They also carry leprosy, but Hayes says it's not a big cause for concern.
7: I use this advice for any wildlife. Don't go licking it. That will save you from leprosy. And also just don't touch them. There's no need. If you do, don't pick your hands in your mouth, on your face. Go wash your hands. You're going to be okay.
5: So keep an eye out for our tiny neighbors, because they don't know where they'll end up as they explore new frontiers in a warming climate. For the Appalachian Mid-South Newsroom, I'm Giselle Roden in Louisville.
8: Hi, I'm News Director Kevin Willis. I hope you're enjoying Morning Edition. 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
9: Can the little blue pill get our cells up and running again? 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In the nightmarish Lee syndrome, broken mitochondria cause weakness, loss of movement, and dangerous metabolic crashes. How can we treat it? Enter Alessandro Prigione and team from Dusseldorf University. They screened thousands of existing drugs in patient cells. You know what helped? Viagra. They tested it in sick mice and pigs, where it boosted energy and helped them live longer. Most hopeful of all, 6 treated patients showed better movement and fewer metabolic crises. But see a physician if mitochondria converts nutrients for longer than 4 hours.
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1: 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On this Tuesday morning, you're listening to Morning Edition here on WKU Public Radio. I'm your host, Michael Collins. Thanks for joining us. Coming up, HIV/AIDS medications are harder to get due to aid cuts, raising concerns of a return to child-headed households that were prevalent before the U.S. tackled the HIV/AIDS epidemic. That's coming up at around 10 minutes as Morning Edition continues. Then after that, join us for On Point from WBUR in Boston. On today's show, the oyster is a huge part of coastal culture and economy in the U.S., but a historic sewage spill and climate change could put decades of restoration efforts at risk. Will a historic sewage spill undo the Chesapeake Bay's restoration? That's during On Point, starting at 9 Central, 10 Eastern, here on WKU Public Radio. A little more statewide, national, and international news headlines here in about 20 minutes. 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

0: I'm Peter O'Dowd. A tribal media organization was facing a huge hole in its budget because of federal funding cuts. 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
3: 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The reason? Supply and demand.
4: There's a lot of apartment buildings hitting the market all at once, and property managers are trying to fill it.
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6: PJM Interconnection LLC is the country's largest electric grid operator, serving 13 states plus DC. With the surge of demand from AI data centers, PJM is struggling to keep up, bringing scrutiny from the Federal Energy Regulatory Commission, which questioned whether PJM is just too big to function. The FERC meets next month to consider several reforms. To explain the situation, we asked Ethan Howland, senior reporter at Utility Dive.
8: The way I look at it right now, just the U.S. in general is dealing with two sort of issues at the same time. And PJM is sort of at the epicenter of this, and that is electricity prices have been going up, especially in PJM. So there's an affordability issue. And at the same time, data centers and AI companies wanting to build these huge data centers that use vast amounts of electricity. You know, a large data center can use as much electricity as a small city. And those two issues have really hit the PJM states and PJM in the last, I'd say, 2 years.
6: What kinds of challenges is this surge of demand from new data centers causing for PJM?
8: The biggest challenge is just making sure that there's enough electricity available. For years, most of the United States and the PJM region has experienced basically minimal growth in electric demand. All of a sudden, again, roughly in the last 2 years, the rise of AI, the demand forecasts, like looking ahead, if these data centers get built, we're going to need a lot more electricity. And the process for adding new power plants got bogged down. And so they kind of paused their process about 3 or 4 years ago. And they worked with stakeholders to reform. What that meant was nothing was getting built in the PJM region over the last roughly 4 years. And the pipeline for bringing it online had been shut down.
6: PJM is the largest grid operator in the country, but are we seeing a similar dynamic play out in other regions?
8: We're seeing similar things where, well, there are two grid operators that cover the central United States. So one of the things they've been doing is trying to fast track power plants that could come online quickly. They're trying to make their interconnection processes work more smoothly. So those are probably the main things that they've been trying to do.
6: That's Ethan Howland, senior reporter at Utility Dive. Nicholas Guiong produced this episode. I'm Megan McCarty-Carino, and that's Marketplace Tech. This is APM.
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9: In 31st Street Blues, Frank Kamplin and Al Bernard repeatedly urged the train to take them back to 31st Street. So where is the street, and why is it so important? You're on The Soundbeat. In the 20s, Chicago was a major center of musical and cultural development, especially for black entertainers. 31st Street was in the center of the Jazz District on Chicago's South Side. It was known as the Stroll, or Broadway of the Black Belt.

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2: Patriotism is supposed to be about love of country, but too often it's been used to divide Americans against themselves.
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7: Journalists are increasingly leaving corporate news sites and going it on their own. What does that mean for the industry? 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Hi, I'm Nyla Boodoo in for Jen White. Today on 1A, the state of independent journalism. 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Today on 1A, we sit down with a panel of independent journalists to discuss what transparency, accountability, and sustainable growth looks like in this growing sector of the industry. 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That's

0: This is Think History. I'm Bill Goodman. A rainy day gave way to increasingly strong southwesterly winds on January 17, 1870. About 4 a.m., amid sounds resembling cannons, a tornado spun into existence near today's Park City in Barron County. Progressing northeast, it paralleled the Louisville and Nashville Railroad tracks into Cave City, then a village of about 400. Shrieking, whistling, and roaring, and illuminated by lightning, it leveled the southwest portion of the town, included what had been a tree-lined spot along Bowling Green Turnpike, a peach nursery with trees numbering in the thousands, and an African-American settlement of about 50 families. The storm retreated briefly skyward before landing atop Pruitt's Knob, where it removed most buildings and killed five. It was estimated that 15 were killed in the storm, with 35 injured, and monetary losses exceeding $2 million in today's dollars.
1: Think History is a production of Kentucky Humanities, where we've been telling Kentucky's story for 54 years. 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
5: From WHYY in Philadelphia, this is Fresh Air. I'm Dave Davies. As we celebrate America's 250th birthday, writer Jesse Wegman tells the story of James Wilson, a largely forgotten member of the nation's founders who had a critical role in shaping the Constitution. Wilson lived a colorful life and died as a Supreme Court justice on the run from the law and creditors. He was a firm proponent of direct rule by the people, but Wegman says he made compromises to get the Constitution approved, like allowing the election of presidents who don't win the popular vote. Wegman's new book is The Lost Founder. Later, David Biancooley reviews the new TV series Spider Noir.

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11: From NPR and WBUR Boston, I'm Peter O'Dowd.
12: And I'm Scott Tong. This is Here and Now. Coming up, the U.S. and Iran are set to sign a framework peace deal this week. President Trump says dual blockades of the Strait of Hormuz have been lifted.
13: The ships are starting to move nicely. Oil is starting to go.
11: Also, Colorado gets approval to import cheaper prescription drugs from Canada. Now, just got to find Canadian suppliers willing to sell them.
12: And in a new book, Princeton's Eddie Glaude looks at cycles of American birthday celebrations. He says they obscure a dark truth on race.
14: We're telling a particular story. We're trying to whitewash the past, right? We don't want to tell a story about our ugliness.
12: Coming up here and now.
11: First, the news.
15: Live from NPR News in Washington, I'm Libby Casey. Israelis on all political sides are blasting the U.S.-Iranian deal to end the war. The agreement, being called a Memorandum of Understanding, is expected to be signed this Friday in Switzerland, but Israel is not part of the signing or deal-making. And Prime Minister Benjamin Netanyahu, who's facing a tough re-election campaign, is taking a lot of the heat. NPR's Carrie Kahn reports.
16: Netanyahu says he will not give up what he calls his life's mission to make sure Iran doesn't have a nuclear weapon. He also says Israel will not leave Lebanon, where it is fighting Iranian-backed Hezbollah fighters who repeatedly fire into northern Israel. Israel struck in and around Lebanon's capital and now occupies a large area of the country, which it says is a vital buffer zone. Political opponents and even lawmakers in Netanyahu's coalition government decry the deal, calling it dangerous. Iran's foreign minister reiterated Tuesday that the deal to end the war requires Israel's withdrawal from Lebanon and that its continued presence violates the Memorandum of Understanding. Carrie Kahn, NPR News, Tel Aviv.
15: FBI Director Kash Patel says multiple people are in custody. That's after law enforcement identified a potential threat to the UFC event at the White House last weekend. NPR's Carrie Johnson reports the investigation is ongoing.
17: Kash Patel announced the possible threat in a social media post Tuesday morning.

0: slowdown was in apartment construction. The drop in single-family starts was less than 2%. Building permits, which are seen as a guide to future construction, were down less than 1%. A survey by the National Association of Home Builders shows builders' confidence remains weak. Rising mortgage rates are not helping with the housing slump. Scott Horsley, NPR News, Washington.
1: The national average for a gallon of gasoline is $4.04, according to AAA. That's down 2 cents from yesterday. Crude oil prices have fallen for the past 2 days since President Trump announced that preliminary agreement to end the Iran war. But economists say even after the fighting ends, it will likely take a while for consumer prices to recede, and that includes things like fertilizer, food, and even shoes. This is NPR News.
2: For Kentucky Public Radio, I'm Michael Collins. 43 Kentuckians imprisoned for helping enslaved African Americans escape to freedom have received posthumous pardons from Governor Andy Beshear. Ahead of Juneteenth, Beshear has taken executive action to pardon Kentuckians like Elijah Anderson, an Underground Railroad conductor who's credited with helping around 1,000 enslaved black people reach freedom. Governor Beshear says he was arrested and later died at the Kentucky State Penitentiary.
3: We know that in order to move forward as a country, we need to look back at one of the ugliest chapters in our history, straight on, without turning away. We got to learn from it.
2: Beshear has also proclaimed June 19th as Juneteenth in the Commonwealth, a day he's declared as an executive branch holiday. The federal holiday commemorates June 19th, 1865, when Union troops arrived in Galveston, Texas, to announce the Civil War had ended and all enslaved people were finally free 2 years after the Emancipation Proclamation. During the General Assembly's last regular session, the Kentucky House passed a bill to protect residents from bearing data center costs. The bill, however, did not advance in the Senate. Senator Robin Webb, a Grayson County Republican, says she supported the bill. Last month, data center developer Tara Wolf announced plans to build a large facility in her district. Webb says she was provided little information on the project. She added that lawmakers could still act.
4: There are things we can do, and we got to protect our farmland, and we've got to protect our water, and I've got to protect my ratepayers, and we got to have assurance that they can bring their own power to the ballgame.
2: Terrell Wolf's proposed data center could consume 1 gigawatt of electricity, similar to what some of the largest power plants in the region can produce. A public meeting on the project will be held at Boyd County High School in Ashland at 6 p.m. tomorrow. That's the statewide news at this hour. I'm Michael Collins in Bowling Green. This is Kentucky Public Radio.
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6: From NPR and WBUR, I'm Peter O'Dowd in Phoenix.
7: And I'm Scott Tong in Boston. This is Here and Now. Iran's foreign minister says further talks to end the war with the U.S. will begin as soon as his government signs a framework memorandum. Today, Swiss officials said the signing of that preliminary deal will take place Friday in Switzerland. This morning in France, President Trump said the war is over and that the U.S. and Iran are lifting their blockades of the Strait of Hormuz.
8: The ships are starting to move nicely. Oil is starting to go and the prices are coming down rapidly. Stock market is going up rapidly. A lot of good things are happening. And most importantly, Iran will not have a nuclear weapon. That was how I got involved in this. We can't let that happen. So they will not have a nuclear weapon.
7: Let's note the actual text of the agreement is still not out. Let's get a perspective from the Middle East. Nagar Mortazavi is senior fellow at the Center for International Policy and host of the Iran podcast. She's in Doha, Qatar. Nagar, welcome back.
9: Thank you for having me.
7: You're in Qatar on the Persian Gulf, just across from Iran. The country has been caught in the crossfire as Iran has launched attacks on targets there, including an American airbase. How are people there responding to news of this framework deal?
9: There's a lot of happiness and relief because, as you said, this is a country, the host of the largest U.S. base in the region, a very close ally of the U.S., but also a close ally of Iran. And it's essentially caught between a powerful ally and a powerful neighbor that has been there, will always be there. And so they have been trying to manage sort of this fight and these relationships.

0: It may not feel like it, but right now in large parts of the U.S., it's a renter's market. The cost of rent is not going up as quickly as other expenses like gas or electricity. The reason? Supply and demand.
1: There's a lot of apartment buildings hitting the market all at once, and property managers are trying to fill it.
0: I'm Ailsa Chang. We'll check in on the country's apartments on All Things Considered from NPR News. It may not feel like it, but right now in large parts of the U.S., it's a renter's market. The cost of rent is not going up as quickly as other expenses like gas or electricity. The reason? Supply and demand.
1: There's a lot of apartment buildings hitting the market all at once, and property managers are trying to fill it.
0: I'm Ailsa Chang. We'll check in on the country's apartments on All Things Considered from NPR News. This afternoon from 3 to 6 Central, 4 to 7 Eastern on WKU Public Radio.
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4: It's Here and Now. On this 250th anniversary of the country, the administration's public celebration will not be a surprise. A White House that is requiring Smithsonian museums to remove, quote, divisive narratives will undoubtedly tout historical accomplishments with pomp. This is not new. Our next guest argues the nation's anniversaries have consistently sought to reinforce a mythology and obscure dark truths about race in this country. Eddie Glaude is a historian and professor of African American Studies at Princeton. His new book is America USA, How Race Shadows the Nation's Anniversaries. And he's in studio in Boston. Eddie Glaude, welcome back to Here and Now.
5: Always such a pleasure to see you and talk with you.
4: I want to talk to you, but first I want to play a little music.
5: Sure.

0: hospitalized, though his office says he is continuing to work with staff on Senate business and matters impacting Kentucky. McConnell was admitted Sunday with an undisclosed condition, and few details about his health have been released since then. Spokesman David Popp said yesterday McConnell is actively working with staff while he remains in the hospital. Little is currently known as to what exactly drove him to seek medical care in the first place. U.S. Senator Rand Paul of Bowling Green said yesterday in Louisville that he had not spoken directly to McConnell, though he had heard he was doing better. McConnell's health has faced increased public scrutiny in recent years as the 84-year-old has suffered several falls and hospitalizations. The former U.S. Senate Majority Leader is set to leave office in December. The state-owned Lee Specialty Clinic in Louisville will soon see a multi-million-dollar cut to its budget. That clinic provides comprehensive care to adults with intellectual and developmental disabilities and will scale back its outpatient services significantly by mid-July. Ashley Murphy is a medical assistant at the Lee Clinic, and her brother is also a patient there. Many facilities or providers are unwilling to take on clients with these disabilities, especially those prone to outbursts or with difficult-to-manage behaviors.
1: We take crisis patients that have exhausted all of their resources in the community, and they come here and they stay out of the hospital.
0: Governor Andy Beshear's administration has blamed the cuts on the General Assembly, saying they were necessitated by recently passed budget reductions. However, Republican leadership has pushed back, saying their cuts don't entail the two-thirds slash that the clinic will see. Well, tourism spending in Pulaski County reached a record high in 2025, marking the fifth tourism spending record set in the past 7 years. New data from the group Tourism Economics shows visitor spending reached nearly $153 million last year. That spending supported over 1,100 jobs and produced over $11 million in state and local tax revenue. Local tourism leaders say the record reflects continued interest in Lake Cumberland, outdoor recreations, festivals, sporting events, and other attractions throughout the Somerset-Pulaski County region. That's the statewide news of this hour. I'm Kevin Willis in Bowling Green. This is Kentucky Public Radio.
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3: From NPR and WBUR, I'm Scott Tong in Boston.
4: And I'm Peter O'Dowd in Phoenix. This is Here and Now. President Trump is at the G7 summit today in France, where he was asked a crucial question about his agreement with Iran to reopen the Strait of Hormuz. It was a question about two other countries that are not a part of the tentative deal.
5: Can this deal survive if Israel attacks Lebanon?
6: It can, and you know, I consider that the minor war. Iran's a big one, but we have that a little pinprick out there that constantly rears its head, and that's Hezbollah.
4: Now, Iran wants Israeli forces to leave Lebanon as part of this agreement. Israel, however, has promised to keep them there. Let's bring in NPR's Carrie Kahn. She's in Tel Aviv. And Carrie, first of all, as I said, this agreement does not include Israel. What does the Prime Minister, Benjamin Netanyahu, think about that?
7: Exactly. He's not pleased about Israel not being part of this agreement and not being in the negotiations. He's getting a lot of flack about it from home. And depending on which player in the conflict you talk to, the deal to start negotiation is dependent on Israel withdrawing its troops from Lebanon. Netanyahu says clearly that is not going to happen. Iran says it's going to happen, but Netanyahu says it will not. And he's very unhappy that there are no details yet about what will happen to Iran's proxies, Hezbollah in Lebanon and Hamas in Gaza. And most important to him, how the U.S. will curb Iran's nuclear capabilities. No details about that either. Netanyahu says that's why Israel got into the war in the first place with Iran, to prevent what he said was an imminent nuclear threat. Speaking last night, he said it's been his lifelong mission to make sure Iran doesn't get a nuclear weapon, and he will continue to do that.
4: So that's Netanyahu. What about the broader reaction in Israel? What are you hearing from everyday people and from politicians?
7: I think it's an understatement to say that the reaction has been very negative. Everybody we spoke to on the streets, they repeatedly say, what was the whole reason for the war? What did we get out of it? The Iranian regime is still very firmly in power and still have nuclear capabilities. There's a lot of concern about Iranian sanctions being lifted in exchange for the end of fighting, and talk about Iran's coffers being refilled quickly as it's being able to sell oil on the world market again. And whether Iran will

0: that we can work on together to keep these things the hell out of our community.
1: The city's planning commission expects to have a first draft of a data center zoning amendment in the coming weeks. I'm Shepard Snyder in Lexington.
2: Researchers with the University of Louisville are scheduled to be in far western Kentucky this week to discuss progress on a project investigating nearby chemical plants' impact on water and air quality. A 2024 emissions study by the Environmental Protection Agency found elevated levels of volatile organic compounds in the air around Calvert City, which is home to several chemical manufacturing plants. Ted Smith is a co-principal investigator on the U of L study. He says the project began after some community members raised concerns about potential cancer risks from the emissions.
3: We're really trying to understand whether there is an ongoing environmental health risk in the area. And we have a wide variety of tools that we're using as part of this study to try to understand that.
2: At Thursday's community event in Calvert City, Smith says researchers will discuss air and wastewater quality data that has been collected during the first year of the study, as well as the work the team will be conducting in the area over the next phase of the effort. That's the statewide news at this hour. I'm Kevin Willison, Bowling Green. 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
5: From NPR and WBUR, I'm Peter O'Dowd in Phoenix.
6: And I'm Scott Tong in Boston. This is Here and Now. Iran's foreign minister says further talks to end the war with the U.S. will begin as soon as his government signs a framework memorandum. Today, Swiss officials said the signing of that preliminary deal will take place Friday in Switzerland. This morning in France, President Trump said the war is over and that the U.S. and Iran are lifting their blockades of the Strait of Hormuz.
7: The ships are starting to move nicely. Oil is starting to go, and the prices are coming down rapidly. Stock market is going up rapidly. A lot of good things are happening. And most importantly, Iran will not have a nuclear weapon. That was how I got involved in this. We can't let that happen. So they will not have a nuclear weapon.
6: Let's note the actual text of the agreement is still not out. Let's get a perspective from the Middle East. Nagar Mortazavi is senior fellow at the Center for International Policy and host of the Iran podcast. She's in Doha, Qatar. Nagar, welcome back.
8: Thank you for having me.
6: You're in Qatar on the Persian Gulf, just across from Iran. The country has been caught in the crossfire as Iran has launched attacks on targets there, including an American airbase. How are people there responding to news of this framework deal?
8: There's a lot of happiness and relief because, as you said, this is a country, the host of the largest U.S. base in the region, a very close ally of the U.S., but also a close ally of Iran. And it's essentially caught between a powerful ally and a powerful neighbor that has been there, will always be there. And so they have been trying to manage sort of this fight and these relationships. This memorandum is really bringing some relief. And we know Qatar played a very key role, especially towards the end.
6: You, of course, are watching Iran very closely. How do you read how Iranian leaders are framing this temporary deal and whether they will indeed sign the memorandum of understanding, which is expected Friday?
8: All signs indicate that they will sign it, and they have already started selling it both sides. And they are presenting this as an absolute win and an absolute loss for the opposite side. And it's something that's happening both in Tehran and Washington. And it was very much expected. And frankly, for them, winning wasn't hard. For them, winning was just not losing, because they didn't have any of these grand goals that the U.S. set: regime change, destroying their army, destroying their navy. And then eventually the problem that wasn't even a problem, which is reopening the Strait of Hormuz, that was created because of this war. And that's now the core basis of this memorandum. So for the Iranians, permanently ending the war, including Lebanon, having the U.S. lift the blockade and some economic relief down the line in exchange for a nuclear deal, is something that they're presenting as a win that they got because they showed a lot of strength and deterrence on the battlefield.
6: One topic still very unclear, likely up for future discussion, is Iran's nuclear program, including its enriched uranium, which President Trump has said the U.S. will destroy. At this point, are there realistic options as to what the future of

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6: It's Here and Now. On this 250th anniversary of the country, the administration's public celebration will not be a surprise. A White House that is requiring Smithsonian museums to remove, quote, divisive narratives will undoubtedly tout historical accomplishments with pomp. This is not new. Our next guest argues the nation's anniversaries have consistently sought to reinforce a mythology and obscure dark truths about race in this country. Eddie Glaude is a historian and professor of African American Studies at Princeton. His new book is America USA, How Race Shadows the Nation's Anniversaries. And he's in studio in Boston. Eddie Glaude, welcome back to Here and Now.
7: Oh, it's such a pleasure to see you and talk with you.
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1: I'm Scott Tong. 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They will perform it in concert for the first time this month. Billy Bragg talks about the songs, which put Woody Guthrie's lyrics to music. 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
4: 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Hi, I'm Kevin Millis, your local news director and host today for All Things Considered. Speaking of local news, that's what you'll hear in about 3 minutes right after the bottom of the hour. NPR News headlines, which are next. It's 3:30 Central, 4:30 Eastern.

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1: And for WKU Public Radio, I'm Kevin Willis. The nine-banded armadillo has become an indicator of rising temperatures in Kentucky and the surrounding region. For the Appalachia Mid-South Newsroom, Giselle Roden has more on how the species has made its way north from South America.
2: Deep in the heart of Bernheim Forest and Arboretum, about 25 miles south of Louisville, leaves rustle in a secluded pocket of woodlands. Natural Areas Manager Evan Patrick pushes branches aside to clear a path.
3: 3 years ago, we were out in that section of the forest and we were kind of scouting around looking for some potential camera trapping sites for golden eagles. We found this really pronounced sinkhole.
2: Typically, he says these holes are fit for mammals like raccoons, moles, and sometimes bobcats or coyotes. But about 2 years ago, Patrick's team found something more peculiar.
3: We were really pleasantly surprised this time to see armadillo, nine-banded armadillo.
2: This was the first time the species was found alive in Bernheim.
3: Apparently they are quite private, you know, they spend most of their time in that sinkhole. And what we have seen is that they're really only active in the summertime.
2: These armadillos are about the size of a large cat. They can't store enough fat in their little bodies to hibernate in the cold, so they're constantly on the move looking for warmer areas. They're largely found in hot spots like the Deep South, Mexico, and South America. But since 1970, average temperatures in Kentucky have increased by nearly 3 degrees, with 2024 being one of the hottest years on record. This rise has brought armadillos farther north to the Commonwealth and surrounding states like Tennessee, Indiana, and Ohio.
3: Someone didn't pick up an armadillo and bring it to Bernheim and drop it off here. They didn't cross an ocean to get here. They are naturally expanding their range based on climate changes.
2: Here at Bernheim, Patrick says armadillos have soft dirt for their long claws to dig burrows and an all-you-can-eat bug buffet in caves.
3: Could be cave beetles, could be something like crickets, could be isopods.
2: Courtney Hayes is a wildlife biologist with the Kentucky Department of Fish and Wildlife. She says the state's first nine-banded armadillo was found in 1986 in LaRue County and have since been documented in 63 of Kentucky's 120 counties. Armadillos haven't made their way to the Appalachian Mountains yet, and Hayes says wildlife experts are still trying to piece together why.
4: Maybe they can't survive up in these high elevations where it gets too cold.
2: Interstates have allowed armadillos to travel way farther north than they should, sometimes by hitchhiking on vehicles, unbeknownst to the drivers. But crossing those highways is one of their most dangerous man-made threats. The thick bone plates that make up their outer shell should protect them. But Hayes explains that when they're frightened, they don't curl up in a ball like their three-banded cousins in South America.
4: What these nine-banded armadillos do that's really interesting but unfortunate for them is when they get spooked, they can jump up to 4 feet up in the air, and they make this little, like, whoop sound.
2: Hayes says armadillos don't even know they're walking into traffic.
4: They cannot see well at all. Like, daytime, nighttime, they cannot see very well. They really rely on their sense of smell.
2: And these blind journeys across the U.S. may lead an armadillo to a backyard near you.
4: Do you discourage them being around? Close off your deck. Don't leave big brush piles or something like that for them to kind of root around in and find food.
2: They also carry leprosy, but Hayes says it's not a big cause for concern.
4: I use this advice for any wildlife. Don't go licking it. That will save you from leprosy. And also just don't touch them. There's no need. If you do, don't put your hands in your mouth, on your face. Go wash your hands. You're going to be okay.
2: So keep an eye out for our tiny neighbors, because they don't know where they'll end up as they explore new frontiers in a warming climate. For the Appalachian Mid-South Newsroom, I'm Giselle Roden in Louisville.
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0: who are watching this happen might start to sour on the United States.
1: The Trump administration has suspended Anthropic's newest AI models over national security concerns.
2: For Tuesday, June 16th, this is All Things Considered from NPR News.
1: I'm Elsa Chang.
2: And I'm Adrian Flutti. This hour, new research for adults living with prediabetes.
1: Lifestyle interventions that can help reduce the risk of other health problems.
3: A modest amount of exercise and dietary changes done consistently can lead to these kinds of benefits.
2: Also, in some high school mountain bike competitions, varsity girls race shorter distances than boys do.
1: But one 16-year-old athlete in Utah is trying to change that.
4: Really, they're kind of going against what they say because they're showing that we can't do the same as boys.
2: Those stories after the news.
5: Live from NPR News in Washington, I'm Ryland Barton. Iran's top diplomat says that the tentative deal to end the war with the U.S. would require Israel to withdraw from Lebanon, a condition Israel has already rejected. Meanwhile, President Trump is in the French Alps at the G7 Leaders Summit, and he's expressing frustration with Israeli Prime Minister Benjamin Netanyahu, as NPR's Frank Ordonez reports.
6: His main complaint is that Netanyahu just can't stop dropping bombs on Hezbollah in Lebanon. And he criticized some of the specific Israeli retaliation strikes, saying they went too far.
7: I've had a great relationship with Bibi, but now Bibi has to be more responsible with respect to Lebanon.
6: Now, Trump seemed to be sending a message directly to Netanyahu when he also said, quote, Israel would not exist right now if not for him. This is not necessarily new. I mean, we've been reporting on the friction between the two leaders over the course of the war for a while now. But it will be another important thing to watch for in the coming weeks. Does fighting in Lebanon stop? As it will likely play a major role in whether this deal is a success.
5: NPR's Franco Ordonez reporting. The war with Iran has also made motor oil more expensive. As NPR's Camilla Domonoske explains, even a deal to end the war won't solve the supply crunch.
8: The base oil that goes into synthetic motor oils is manufactured from crude oil and natural gas through sophisticated processes at highly specialized plants. The biggest such facility in the world, in Qatar, was damaged early in the war, and restoring full production is expected to take over a year. The U.S. was its biggest customer. That's pushing up prices. And it comes after tariffs had already made car maintenance more expensive. Nathan Matheson is a mechanic in Poolsville, Maryland.
9: We see about a 25-30% reduction in our profit margins because of the increased costs.
8: He says he's been absorbing higher motor oil costs for now. Camila Domonoske, NPR News.
5: There are now more than 4,000 National Guard troops deployed to Washington, D.C. Federal officials announced a summer surge in law enforcement ahead of America's 250th birthday celebrations in the city, doubling the military presence, as NPR's Kat Lonsdorf reports.
10: Around 1,200 troops from dozens of states have been added to President Trump's Washington, D.C. National Guard deployment in recent weeks, and hundreds more are expected by July 4th. Trump deployed the Guard in August of last year as part of an effort to fight crime and beautify the city. Crime was already trending down before Trump got into office, and the National Guard has no arresting power. Troops, many of whom are armed, are mainly performing patrols around the city, making their presence known in residential areas, parks, and metro stops. According to an estimate by the nonpartisan Congressional Budget Office, the current deployment in D.C. costs around $2.4 million a day. Kat Lonsdorf, NPR News, Washington.
5: Stocks closed mixed today. This is NPR News.
11: It's 5:04 Central, 6:04 Eastern for WKU Public Radio. I'm Kevin Willis. Kentucky Congressman Brett Guthrie is calling for an investigation into whether foreign influence campaigns are targeting AI development in the U.S. The Daily News reports Guthrie says there is what he calls reasonable suspicion that some nationwide opposition to AI and data centers could be linked to the Chinese government. Guthrie and two other members of Congress have asked federal officials and the FBI to examine evidence suggesting foreign efforts to slow AI growth and data center development. Guthrie, a Bowling Green Republican, stressed that concerns raised by local residents about data centers are valid and said decisions about whether to allow such projects should remain with local communities and elected leaders. Residents from numerous Kentucky cities have raised concerns about the large amounts of electricity and water AI data centers may require, along with potential impacts on utility rates and infrastructure capacity. In other news, local officials in Casey County and the town of Liberty are requiring residents to conserve water in response to an extreme drought. They say the South Central Kentucky town has a few months of water left in its dwindling supply. Liberty Operations Manager Alan Spar says the water shortage is taking a toll on the largely agricultural community.
12: Our crops are in need of water. We have a lot of large cattle population that we grow here. So that's another industry in itself.
11: Spar says the shortage is also partially because of aging water infrastructure. Liberty and Casey County officials are discussing ways to fix the problem with the state and the Lake Cumberland Area Development District. Governor Andy Beshear said last week that the state's Energy and Environment Cabinet is trying to help with a short-term fix to the issue. Stay with us. More national and international news from the team at NPR straight ahead. I'll be back in about 25 minutes at the bottom of the hour with more local news stories. Mostly clear skies tonight, lows in the low to mid 60s. Sunny tomorrow with temperature highs reaching the mid 80s on Wednesday afternoon. I'm Kevin Willis for WKU Public Radio.
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1: This final note on the way out today, global context for whatever it is that the Fed is going to do tomorrow. The Bank of Japan raised its key interest rate today to 1% even. That is the highest that rate has been since 1995. Odds are that the Fed's going to stand pat tomorrow with its key rate set at a range of 3.5% to 3.75%. Jordan Manges, O'Neill Maharaj, Janet Wynn, Olga Oxman, and Virginia K. Smith are the digital team. I'm Kai Rizdahl. We will see you tomorrow, everybody. This is APM.
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7: From WHYY in Philadelphia, this is Fresh Air. I'm Dave Davies. As we celebrate America's 250th birthday, writer Jesse Wegman tells the story of James Wilson, a largely forgotten member of the nation's founders who had a critical role in shaping the Constitution. Wilson lived a colorful life and died as a Supreme Court justice on the run from the law and creditors. He was a firm proponent of direct rule by the people, but Wegman says he made compromises to get the Constitution approved, like allowing the election of presidents who don't win the popular vote. Wegman's new book is The Lost Founder. Later, David Biancooley reviews the new TV series Spider Noir.